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2: The best thing is probably that you're never bored. Like, there's always someone to talk to. There's always someone to say something random to, and they'll understand.
3: Life is less empty and stuff. But the worst thing is that the boys, they're being annoying. Sometimes Maria.
4: Talking about the good thing, not the bad thing, Sarah.
3: They're talking about both.
5: Barely, they almost do nothing for me.
6: Samuel, we literally did something for you this morning.

0: Samuel, did you make this mess?
1: What?
0: Did you make this mess in here?
1: I don't know.
0: Samuel.
2: What have?
1: It's just because it's so hot.
3: My youngest brother, Samuel, he's the most cutest boy we ever had in our lives.
4: Ficar abraçado com o papai, vem.
5: He's just cute.
6: Yeah, he's cute. The problem is that he knows he's cute.
0: What is Daniel?
1: With daddy.
7: Are you bored?
1: Yeah.
7: Yeah.
1: The best thing about having siblings around is that at least I'm not the only boy here. Because if I was, then the girls are going to be bossing me around a lot.
3: Wow.
8: The worst thing is that...
3: And my brother, Daniel, like those regular boys, and he's really good at video games.
4: He's very cool.
3: Cool.
4: He's the first one to ask daddy to put gel on his hair because he wants to look cool.
7: Daniel은 정말 완벽주의자입니다.
3: Have...
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9: Bum bum bum bum bum bum bum bum. Doing it all night, all summer. Doing it the way I wanna.
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10: 사라!
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1: Hi, Emery. I'm going to show you the outside of my house. So here is just where we like to play. There's also a seesaw over here. And whatever that thing is called, I think it's called like a climbing ramp or something. This is the little pool for the little kids. A little dirty for now, but yeah. And this is the big pool. We like to swim here with our family or friends. And we also swim here during birthday parties, like here, right here. Okay, so why don't we go to our house? Okay, so this is the porch of our house. This is like a very tiny spot where adults like to sit and talk about random adult stuff that I do not know about. But okay, I think we can go inside now. This is our house. Welcome to our home. This is the kitchen. AKA the place where moms spend half of their lives in. Yay!
2: Hi, I'm Sarah, and I am going to do a tour of the upstairs now.
3: And this is my brother's room.
4: Hello, everybody.
2: Right now, we're entering my bedroom. And this is my study table, and where sometimes I can do arts or something.
3: This is my dad's and mom's room, but I need to be quiet. That's my dad.
2: This is everything from the upstairs, and I hope you like it.

0: Alexa, what will be the weather today?
1: Right now in Paco do Lumiarma, it's 29 degrees Celsius with partly sunny skies.
2: It will rain.
3: Finally, I'm hungry. Okay, what am I gonna eat? Do we do have bananas?
4: I head downstairs to eat some breakfast, eat and make. I really like fried bananas with toast and jam, with scrambled eggs. That combo is very good.
5: Maria, Daniel, 저기 계란 좀 해줘. Can you make an egg for the Daniel?
4: Sure.
5: Because, he has to. 제가 만약에 좀 이렇게 바쁘거나 늦게 일어나는 경우는 우리 마리아랑 사라가 애들 계란 후라이도 해주고, 네, 샌드위치도 자기들이 만들어 먹고 그렇게 해요.
4: Samuel, get the fork.
2: I said always me.
5: Because you are part of our family too.
2: Why do you want me? I need to do the work.
4: We're gonna break this down.
6: Hey guys, let's go. Be ready. 학교 갈 준비해야지.

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1: 응.
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1: Okay. 어.
0: 사라. Let's done. Por favor.
1: Okay.
0: 지아, 숙제 내줬어? Did she give you homework?
1: Yeah.
0: So did you do? 숙제
1: yeah.
0: 다 했어?
1: 네.
0: But be ready. Okay. Chia will give you class at 4:30.
2: She has always been homeschooled. What she loved?
1: Well, I do. When I do Portuguese, I do with my teacher. And when I do English, I study by myself and read a few books. Free as a breeze,
0: not to mention the trees, whistling tunes at 2014년 2월에 저희가 미국으로 이제 이사를 간 거죠. 그리고 나서 조금 이제 미국 생활에 적응할 만하니까 9살 때인가? 그렇죠. 저희가 브라질로 다시 이사를 온 거죠.
2: Everything was new for her. In a country that she was not accustomed to.

0: with people that she didn't know.
1: Because school was tricky and it's giving me so much stress and... The good thing about homeschooling is giving me less stress, less...
0: Not a drop of laziness. She's a very hard-working girl.
1: Especially the learning more Portuguese better, my Korean, my grammar, everything to learn how to speak better. Let's go.
0: Someone got your stuff?
2: It's your bag. What, Duno, where's your bag? Your backpack.
3: It's in the bag. It's in the back. It's already open.
0: There you go. Okay, don't step there.
3: There's a camera inside the car.

0: Makes sense.
1: No, I'm also warm. Me too. Ha, take that.
0: Take that.
1: See, they're at my side. Ha.
0: Take
2: Actually,
0: that.
2: I'm not, take I'm, that. I'm not on your side. I'm not on your side. I'm just green. I'm green.

0: personal, guys?
1: Up. Gotta rush.
0: Somehow that's yours.
1: Let's go, let's go, let's go. Bye. Let's go, let's go. We gotta go.
2: We need to bring the camera just for 1 minute.
0: Polly, Polly.
1: Let's shift. Wait, wait.

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2: Very creative. She loves making videos and recording, editing videos.
3: 'Can we just sit here? No, let's sit over there. Back. No, we need to sit in the front row. For the chapel. This is a chapel, and we come here every once a week. What is it?
4: Look at the little kids over there pointing at the Koreans.
3: Tá bom, eles estão aqui fazendo uma série da nossa família. Vai ser no YouTube. Pronto.
5: Great, and the fifth grade that wanted to see, me and those two guys.
3: Yeah, a lot of my them. My friends are going crazy about it. They think we're celebrities now.
5: Now we're gonna be famous.
3: I know, bro.
5: Okay, pretend that the camera's out there. Don't look at it.
6: Boa tarde. Nós vamos dar início com o momento cívico.
3: Wait, do we have to go? Come on, Dad. Let's go. Come on.

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0: 다들 welcome, bring me in the. Oh, everybody, come here.
2: Why?
0: Daddy too.
2: Oh, oh. Daddy so too. So you're his boss now.
0: No, it is not. Take it off. 자, 모두 일로 와 보세요.
3: 사라, just for a second.
0: 자. So, who's coming today? 누가 오늘
2: 와? 할머니.
0: 할머니?
2: Today?
0: 어. Yeah. Yeah. 2:30 a.m.
2: Oh, okay. Do we be up at that time or are we going to sleep at that time?
0: No. No, you can sleep.
2: I want to be up. I want to be up at that time.
0: But I want to do something. So,
2: yeah, we have it.
0: So I have some paper. Let's get some paint.
2: Welcome sign. We're gonna put it right there.
0: There are something balloon.
1: Oh, this is nice.
2: How many do we need?
0: No, there is an ink already.
2: That's pen.
4: Mom. How do I write 안녕하세요? No, 사랑해요.
0: 사랑해요. 이렇게 쓰는 거야.
4: Which one? Mom, is this 사랑해요?
5: 사랑해요.
4: Okay.
2: That's what I
4: do. So where is the middle here?
5: Okay, so this is going to be on the front side or the back side?
4: Okay, so the middle is around here.
5: The front side, the back side. So... The outside, okay. The welcome side is on the outside. Because if it's on the back side, then I have to do...
4: I think I'm gonna do 3D.
1: Oh, oh my, look at that heart. With all the fingers. Should I put mine? I'll put mine like this. Oh, I know, I'm gonna do the heart. I'm gonna do
0: one here.
1: So, one like this.
0: Like this?
1: No, not one like this. Look at that!
0: You should have done
2: it. Later, later. Who knew Dad was so artistic?
1: So artistic. Amazing! Amazing!
0: 잘했어요.
1: Amazing! 진짜 예쁘다.
0: 진짜 예뻐요.
1: 예뻐요. 진짜 예뻐요.
0: 진짜
4: put a heart over here.
2: Done? Yay! center.
6: Yours is going in the bottom.
7: Mine is not bad.
0: Done.
8: Probably make Korean food like kimbap and maybe Korean noodles.
2: I also really want to try watching some K-dramas with her.
9: Go somewhere, have fun with them. Is it like that?

Now, over the course of my career, I've studied dozens of democracies that reach this point. And what I have found is that there are five strategies, often used in combination, that have been deployed to defend democracy in the short term. They're not certainly not perfect. Each of them carries a risk, and in many cases, they are deeply uncomfortable. But they matter a lot, because when the core institutions of democracy are under threat, the first priority is survival. So let's take a closer look at the five strategies. The first strategy is one most deeply embedded in liberal thought. It's most easily associated with the philosophy of John Stuart Mill, the 19th century British liberal philosopher, and can be summed up with the idea, the marketplace of ideas. John Stuart Mill believed that truth emerges from the open clash of viewpoints, what he called the clash of adverse opinion. In his famous book On Liberty, published in 1859, he warned not just against government censorship, but against the soft tyranny of public opinion, the pressure to conform. The only safeguard, Mill argued, was a society that welcomed dissent, tolerated falsehoods, and allowed ideas to compete freely. That belief shaped the legal and cultural foundations of liberal democracies. That's why freedom of speech and of the press became non-negotiable pillars of democratic constitutions. So this metaphor of the marketplace of ideas, implies a kind of economic faith. The good ideas will win because they are more persuasive, more reasonable, more aligned with the truth. And that good candidates for office will beat bad candidates for the very same reasons. Now, historically, there's some truth to all of this. In 19th century Britain, radical movements were absorbed and normalized through public debate. In the United States, movements like abolitionism, civil rights movement gained traction because they could speak and publish freely. But this model that free competition of ideas and power depends on two basic assumptions. First, that all sides are committed to democratic rules. And second, that the marketplace is actually functioning. Increasingly, it seems as if both assumptions are fragile. Now let's look back to the past again. In Weimar Germany, the Nazis used free speech protections to attack the Republic. They didn't wait for debate. They used propaganda and intimidation to accelerate collapse. In the 21st century, we've also seen in Hungary, Viktor Orban was elected fairly, but once in office, he stacked media, stacked the courts, and rewrote election laws. The opposition kept talking, but the rules had already changed. And in today's digital world, falsehoods spread faster than facts. Algorithms favor outrage. Conspiracies travel faster than corrections. So while the marketplace model is foundational, it is also incomplete. It is a necessary defense of democracy, but in and of itself probably insufficient. In emergencies, truth doesn't always have time to catch up. So there's a second strategy that has emerged in the 20th century. And this second strategy takes a much more assertive approach. It's sometimes called militant democracy or defensive democracy. Karl Lowenstein, who I referred to at the beginning, writing in the United States in exile from Germany, argued based on his experience in Weimar Germany that democracies must be defended. Democracies must defend themselves, not just with words, but with rules. So he's the one who came up with this term of a militant democracy. His ideas took root strongly in post-war West Germany. This kind of makes sense. West Germany's commitment to militant democracy is not theoretical. It was born out of trauma. The collapse of Weimar was still raw in the 1940s and 50s. German leaders were determined never to repeat that mistake. They understood that if anti-democratic forces were allowed to organize openly, they could once again hollow out the Republic from within. So when a political party, the Socialist Reich Party, a neo-Nazi organization, emerged in the early 1950s, Germany's Federal Constitutional Court moved decisively. In 1952, it banned that party.

The court declared that groups openly hostile to the democratic order had no right to participate in it. A few years later, in 1956, the court took the same step against the Communist Party in Germany.

0: The court judged that the party was seeking to overthrow Germany's new democracy in line with Soviet policy. And for decades afterwards, these bans shaped German politics because they signaled that democracy has limits. You could criticize the government fiercely. You could argue for sweeping policy changes. But if your platform explicitly rejected democracy itself, you forfeited the right to use its institutions. In this sense, West Germany became the world's most vivid example of militant democracy in action. And the debate's certainly not over. Today, Germans are asking whether the same logic should be applied to a new political party, the far-right Alternative for Deutschland, or AfD. The AfD in Germany today has grown into one of Germany's strongest opposition parties. It's gained power in regional parliaments and has national presence. It insists that it is a legitimate democratic actor, but critics in Germany argue that its rhetoric, particularly about immigrants, minorities, and even about the foundations of Germany's post-war order, crosses the line into anti-democratic extremism.
1: Und ich sage es hier und heute noch mal. Wir brauchen Remigration, um in Sicherheit leben zu können.
0: German domestic intelligence has already placed parts of the party under surveillance. It considers them potential threats to the constitutional order. Some politicians and scholars are calling for the party to be banned outright, and they evoke the logic of the 1950s. Now, others warn that a ban could backfire. It could fuel the AfD's support. It could confirm the narrative that the establishment is silencing dissent. It could push the AfD's ideas underground, where they might be harder to confront. So the AfD debate in contemporary Germany shows both the power and the dangers of militant democracy. The tools are there, but deciding when and against whom to use them is certainly never straightforward. Democracies must walk a tightrope, defending themselves vigorously, but without eroding their own legitimacy and rights in the process. These decisions are very controversial. They restrict voter choice. They require judgment about intention, and they can certainly be used by those in power. But they also reflect a clear principle that democracies must sometimes defend themselves from internal threats. Even in the United States, a country where we think that such limits is unlikely, often has the same kind of tool in its own constitutional toolbox. Section 3 of the 14th Amendment of the U.S. Constitution is known as the Disqualification Clause. It was adopted in 1868 in the aftermath of the Civil War. Its purpose was to prevent former Confederates of the U.S. South, those who had sworn an oath to the U.S. Constitution and then participated in an insurrection, from returning to positions of power. The logic was unmistakable. If you try to overthrow the constitutional order, you cannot be trusted to protect it. It's a form of constitutional self-defense, but the clause has rarely been used in modern times, and it raises the difficult question of interpretation and enforcement. What exactly counts as an insurrection? Who decides? Does it require a conviction? Militant democracy is not easy. I'm not even sure it's ever a good tool, to be honest. But if it is to be applied, as many countries try to, it certainly must be applied carefully, transparently, and only in defense of core democratic principles. Now, strategy number 3. When legal tools fall short or are absent altogether, responsibility often shifts to political parties. Political parties are, or at least used to be in the United States, democracy's front line of defense. They serve not only to organize competition, but to shape it. They decide who gets to run, who gets funding, who gets visibility, who becomes part of the mainstream, and who stays on the margins. Now, historically, this role was clearest in the United States before the 1970s. Back then, 19th century, first half of the 20th century, presidential candidates weren't chosen through primaries and open contests as they are today. They were selected by party insiders, governors, mayors, state party chairs, key donors, who gathered behind closed doors at party conventions. These were the famous smoke-filled rooms, hotel suites, where powerful men decided who would lead the party. Certainly undemocratic, certainly opaque, certainly excluded many voices, but it was also a pretty effective filter. Party bosses, motivated less by

democratic idealism than by political pragmatism, worked to keep out candidates who were seen as too dangerous, too erratic, or too extreme. They wanted someone who could win, and more importantly, someone who wouldn't destroy the party from within. Consider the example of Henry Ford, founder of Ford Motor Company. In the early 1920s, Henry Ford was one of the most famous and admired men in America. He had revolutionized the auto industry. He was seen by many as a business visionary and a populist hero. And he was openly anti-Semitic. His newspaper, the Dearborn Independent, published vicious attacks on Jews, including a reprint of the Protocols of the Elders of Zion. Despite this, Ford was immensely popular. In a 1923 poll, nearly 30% of Americans said they would vote for Ford for president, more than any other name on the list. His popularity alarmed the political establishment. But Ford was stopped, not by voters, not by the courts. He was blocked by party leaders. The Democratic Party refused to nominate him. Without institutional backing, his campaign fizzled. He never made it out of the back room. That was partisan gatekeeping at work. It was messy, it was elite-driven, not particularly democratic, excluded many Americans from the nominating process, but it protected democracy by filtering out candidates seen as dangerous to the system. Now, that system in the United States collapsed in the 1970s. After the upheaval of the 1968 Democratic Convention that took place in Chicago, and a response to growing pressure for transparency and grassroots involvement, both major parties reformed the nomination process. They introduced binding primaries and caucuses in most states. They weakened the role of party bosses and insiders. They handed the power of nomination directly to the voters. The reform was certainly democratic in spirit, but it also had some unintended consequences. It eliminated the filters. Charismatic outsiders can now bypass traditional structures. They no longer needed permission from party leaders. They just needed attention and a voting base. Now, that shift didn't happen only in the U.S. Across many democracies, traditional party institutions have been weakening in the most recent decades. Leaders who would have once been kept out have found paths to power. In Turkey, Recep Erdogan rose through a mainstream party and eventually transformed that party into a vehicle for his own consolidation of power. In the Philippines, Rodrigo Duterte circumvented party structures altogether, running a populist campaign fueled by mass media and anti-establishment rhetoric. When partisan gatekeeping fails, the risks are pretty high. Authoritarian populists can use those institutions to gain legitimacy. And once inside the system, they're harder to stop because they now wear the costume of democracy. Like with the other two solutions I've talked about, gatekeeping is also not a perfect solution. It can exclude legitimate contenders, can entrench establishment elites. But when it collapses entirely, the democratic system does become more vulnerable to takeover from within. So what happens when parties fail to keep extremists out? So here comes the fourth strategy, containment. Containment means forming broad coalitions. It means cooperation across ideological lines. It means setting aside major policy differences in order to preserve democratic rules. History shows us both what happens when this succeeds and when it fails. The clearest failure is certainly Weimar Germany. We already have talked about this. Conservative elites believe they can control Hitler, ended up aligning with him and helping him into power. France has done this for decades. In 2024, just recently, France did it again, facing the threat of Marine Le Pen's national rally, gaining parliamentary majority. Center-right and center-left parties made a decision. In dozens of districts across France, they withdrew candidates. They urged their voters to back rivals. They gave up seats to preserve democracy. This is containment. Containment is hard. It requires giving up short-term wins. It often means disappointing your base, but it can preserve the space for democracy to survive. Containment may look attractive, but it often reinforces the narrative that insiders are keeping out outsiders. When the mainstream parties join together to keep out outsiders, this looks pretty suspicious for democracy. So again, like the other strategies, it makes a lot of sense, but there are some weaknesses that it faces. I'm going to turn now to the fifth and final strategy. When institutions break down,
civil society.

becomes the last line of defense. Trade unions, universities, religious leaders, professional organizations, ordinary citizens. The great French theorist in the 19th century, Alexis de Tocqueville, called these the schools of democracy. Another important figure, Bayard Rustin, who was one of the architects of the US civil rights movement, took that idea and built it into a mass strategy. Believed that social change requires more than moral clarity. It required discipline, collective action. He planned the March on Washington in 1963. He trained activists in nonviolent resistance.

And he understood that defending democracy means organizing, not just protesting. Rustin called for angelic troublemakers, people willing to create tension for the sake of justice. We've seen this strategy work again and again. In Korea in 1987, mass protests forced military rulers to concede free elections. In Brazil, just in 2022, civic groups issued a national letter for democracy. In Germany in 2024, millions marched in cities across the country of Germany. Churches, schools, and businesses joined to send a message to the radical right. Societal mobilization sends a message, not just to leaders, but to everyone. Democracy is not passive. It must be lived, it must be defended, and it must be made visible. So let's return once again to Lowenstein's warning. Democracy is the Trojan horse, he said, by which the enemy enters the gate. He meant that the danger is not always foreign, it's often domestic, and internal threats require active defenses. Today, we've just looked at five of those defenses. Each of these strategies matter. Each of them has been used. Each has helped democracy survive moments of danger. But none of them is a long-term strategy. They buy time. They hold the gate. They keep space open. But that brings us to the next question. How do we move beyond survival? How do we make democracy resilient for the long term? Not just reactive, but trusted. Not just defensive, but renewing itself. That's where we'll go next. Thank you.

0: idea. 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One leg. On the move.
1: It's not as easy as it looks.
0: Hop, hop, hop, hop, hop. Yes, you can do it. Orange, orange, orange. Ooh, ooh.
2: Oh, this playing makes me so happy. Oh, but tired too.
0: Oh, oh dear, oh no. That's okay. I've got something that will give you lots of energy.
3: Huh? Oranges!
0: Feel the energy!
1: Yum! Today, I colored a red tomato, a red bucket, and a red ladybird.
2: Today, I colored a yellow banana, a yellow ducky, and a yellow lemon!
1: And we both made a new friend!
3: Orange!
0: Ready to go again?

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1: Four little alpha blocks jumping on the bed. One fell off and bumped his head.
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3: One more alpha block went off to bed.
1: Three little alpha blocks jumping on the bed. One fell off and bumped her head.
5: Actually, I just can't get to sleep.
3: An AP held hands and said,

0: sleeping on the bed.
1: That's me!
0: I fell off and bumped my head.
1: I need a kiss. Good night.

one of the things that's at the sort of heart of something that feels so important now in this time where we've had the digital revolution, where we've had people more divided than ever, is how do we bring people together? And in a time of the hyper-digital, how do we have the hyper-physical? We're having record levels of disconnection. So the physical environment can contribute to making people feel safe. And that's why cities feel really important. And this notion that the built environment is part of public health is an important shift in mindset that needs to happen, that every developer, every city planner, every architect needs to embrace, that we now have a duty as public service that we are in to be contributing to public health. And togetherness seems a key part that we're thinking about in our projects. So, for example, in New York, we were commissioned within a competition that asked for a building, and there was an existing pier that was going to be rebuilt. This is this pier here, and it was going to be a lump on the side of Manhattan, and they wanted a fancy building on it. And when we really thought about it, there are 9 lanes of road right next to this lump that was going to be built on the edge of the pavement that was there. And it felt, when we looked through the lens of emotion and imagining how other people would feel, that actually making a fancy piece of architecture, a building, maybe wasn't the right solution. So we proposed something that wasn't the brief, but was what we really believed was necessary if we wanted to achieve the goal of making a public space and reusing this the old piles and this that waterscape best serve people. Because ultimately, the best parks are places you could be by yourself, but also you're within nature, but you can also feel other people around. And we were very inspired by the old piles of the old river piers, and aware that they also make great natural habitat for all the fish and rivers and sea species that are there, like a reef. And typically, when a pier gets built, it's just covering and hiding this network that's coming out from the water. And also your emotion. You can put a few plants on a flat slab and say, it's a park. But your emotion

when something is flat with a few trees, you can feel it. It's like a roof garden, but you feel you're always on a roof. But it's very different when you start making that three-dimensional. Your feelings when a landscape is three-dimensional suddenly are different. And in this room I'm in now, you are lifted up, and that allows us a different relationship to each other. Could we have a sea landscape as theatre for each other? And so this project is called Little Island. And it was finished almost 5 years ago, and it sits in the Hudson River. And we deliberately proposed to not make a fancy building and to focus on the pier structure that needed to happen anyway, but push it out into the water. The fun of being on a pier is not being on a bigger piece of land, it's being over the water. So having very simple gangplanks that take you across, and an invitation, something that is curious and inviting, and hopefully it celebrates actually the engineering. Because it's something needs to be really strong to survive those Hurricane Sandy 14 years ago that happened in this location. And it's so structures within the river have to be tough. But why do we have to hide that? And this little island, it gave permission to have wild natural planting that's just flourishing and feels like its own special microclimates, which we've adjusted and worked with incredible landscape architect to really get something that works of all its little parts with the different atmospheres and locations and heights. This sits, and it's an invitation to togetherness, actually. And it's not a large giant park, but we wanted to focus on the emotion. Something doesn't have to be enormous to connect with people. So it has an outdoor theatre for 700 people. And when you go to it, you go underneath. It deliberately, we lifted it to make an archway. Why did we make an archway? Because it, psychologically, you feel like you're leaving something behind, because it somehow gives you permission to feel something different as you go through and move from one state to another. And when you come into the park, it rises up and you could see people who are going over the top. And it's kind of not New York. It's Manhattan. It's not Manhattan. It's a new little micro country that you can feel you have permission to be a different version of yourself when you go there. But it's all sculpted to create as much connection and chemistry between people, even if you don't talk to them, but to just feel not alone and feel that there are others there, and to people watch. Just as people love to go window shopping, there's people just to feel, sort of to see and be seen. I think when I was little, I used to think, why do parks exist? Because in England, many houses had little gardens. So why do you need a park? Because you've got a garden, just go to your garden. There's plants, little space. But a park is a different thing. It's something about the feeling of a bigger connection to our humanity, each other, and there's something inspiring. It's a place that you can be alone, but you can also reflect, and some of those life-changing moments with other people, conversations that you would have never had otherwise, where little breakthroughs, where you come to terms with things, the challenges in life, not just the most inspiring things. And places like this are a resource that are precious in society
for coming together. And there's just, I can't help but be, in this time of artificial intelligence, our humanity matters more than ever. And there's something so beautiful about when you see people coming together. Togetherness isn't just about togetherness at scale, at smallest scale. In the north of England, we were commissioned in Leeds at St. James's Hospital to build a cancer care centre. And these cancer care centres are non-clinical, but there's an extreme need when you are given a diagnosis of cancer to feel that it isn't all hopeless. This is a powerful thing, and so many medical environments are so inhuman. And we were asked to make this cancer care centre on the last piece of green in this hospital in Britain. So we were there again. What? You want us to stick a building in this site? So this wasn't even a proper piece of greenery. This was the leftover of the construction waste from the car park that was built next door with a bit of green on top. But we knew that nature is a contributory factor to health. So surely we shouldn't be the people to kill the last bit of green on the hospital site. So we decided to try to make not a big building that could and push the greenery away, but instead, could we not make one building, but actually make three and make them not be buildings, but make them be planters? And so the finished project is thousands of plants and 27 trees. And inside it, it's all made from wood, material that feels warm. And really what we needed to do was make spaces which you could be in and potentially cry, so that someone could be in the most intimate space for themselves, but then also have the ability to come together with others. So by making these three, the middle part became a space for connection. And the middle part is a kitchen. And a kitchen is a place to informalize your feeling, where you make tea for each other. You just come together without the conventional ideas of a clinical environment. The idea that informality of just being able to make tea for each other is a way to sort of break the ice of the sort of heaviness of something that no longer is something that guarantees you're going to die. The treatments are better than ever, but the diagnosis feels so serious and will probably be the most challenging thing that you might ever experience in your life. So the sense of hope, how do we make an architecture that is hopeful and inspires you to do it? But it's not just about you. When someone has cancer, it's their whole family. So everyone is impacted. And so this is like a community center that's about making people feel there's a possibility, there's hope, we can do this. And it give yourself a greater runway with your family to make your way through this very challenging time in your life. And in New York, we had a very, very different context, where there was a new piece of city called Hudson Yards that was going to be built on top of the railway lines, because Manhattan has no new space, no spare space to build pieces of city. But above railway lines, it meant there was a possibility. So many, many railway lines on the west side around about 30th Street. And the buildings had already been largely designed, and we were asked to somehow bring alive the public space between the buildings. And it felt that when you have such height with big buildings and you have little people,
How do you make the people be the focus? And we were interested in when you see lots of people standing on a flat area, you block each other's view. You just as now you're lifted up, which means we can all see each other. If we were all flat, we couldn't. So we got interested really as to whether they had been thinking of putting a sculpture in the middle. And it felt that that was a very obvious thing that happens, like a build building, stick a sculpture in front. But what if the people were at the heart of that? And so we thought, well, if there's all these people, what if we lift those people up and make a sort of amphitheater of people and make somewhere where you could be at differing heights? And the influence came from these Indian stepwells. They're dug down in Rajasthan. And if you see there, they make, at the same time as storing water, they're also something where the rhythms of the staircases are almost like choreography. They're like so beautiful. And that gave us the thought that by putting staircases together, we could make something with a particular social dimension and geometry. And so we built a project called The Vessel, made from 1,500 steps and all focused on sort of theatre of togetherness, where people come together in 80 different spaces. And it sounds crazy to think that you would walk up 16 floors. But what we believed, and I know to be true, is that if people feel engaged, your legs don't feel it. You walk up. If I said to you walk up 16 floors, you'd be like, I don't know, I don't do that. But if something is engaging, you don't notice. And so this was quite an extraordinary piece of making. And we were very surprised that it was efficient. We kept thinking, this will never happen, this will never happen. And there was a real understanding of a value something could give. So the images of it tend to be from the outside, but actually this project is about the room it makes inside. So it's actually a room that is porous, that frames your views looking out, but was all conceived of making somewhere that would be particular and something that would brought that was inspiring to people in a different way, but that didn't block the space up so that people could still see through and see out from. I believe us as humans, we deserve to live lives with joy in them. And there's a sort of pleasure in climbing and moving. And as long as we could make access for a wheelchair user as well, we can make something for everyone coming together.

In the last lecture, I argued that the leisure class preserves in temperament what it preserves in institution, the habits of an older, more predatory world. Today, I want to show you where those predatory traits surface most visibly in modern life. Not in finance, not in law, in something far more familiar. The leisure class lives by the industrial community rather than in it. Its relations to industry are of a pecuniary rather than an industrial kind. And because it stands outside the machinery of production, the old habits of an earlier age survive there undisturbed, long after the rest of society has had to let them go. Where does this archaic nature show itself most directly? In the simple, unadorned propensity to fight. This propensity is frequently called the martial spirit, or latterly, patriotism. War is honorable, and warlike prowess is eminently honorific in the eyes of the generality of men. And this admiration of warlike prowess is itself the best voucher of a predatory temperament in the admirer of war. Notice the sleight of hand. We do not simply say a man enjoys war. We call it patriotism and dress it in virtue. The predatory impulse does not disappear. It is renamed. Take as a concrete case the duel. The duel is in substance a more or less deliberate resort to a fight as a final settlement of a difference of opinion. It prevails as a normal phenomenon only where there is an hereditary leisure class. In the modern world, a disagreement is ordinarily settled by argument or by law. But in the leisure class, a disagreement can still be settled the oldest way there is, with a blow. Consider one further, almost theatrical example. In the German universities of today, there exists a tradition called the Mensur, a ritualized duel fought with sharpened swords, undertaken over the smallest insult to one's honor. Sometimes over nothing more than a rival's tone of voice. The blade is meant to cut the cheek, not to kill. And the scar it leaves, known as a schmiss, is not hidden in shame afterward. Some students, it is said, even reopen the wound or treat it in ways that make sure it heals into a thick, visible line. It is worn quite openly like a badge of distinction, a mark that announces, "I have fought and I did not flinch." Comic to our eyes, perhaps, but the attitude behind it is not comic at all. A bizarre survival of a warrior code, transplanted whole into the lecture hall. And this fighting propensity is not, in the individual, a mark of maturity. It is a mark of arrested growth. The traits that distinguish the swaggering delinquent and the punctilious gentleman of leisure from the common crowd are

0: in some measure marks of an arrested spiritual development. Notice who is standing side by side in that sentence: the delinquent at the bottom of society and the gentleman at the very top, united by the same unfinished growth. None of this is confined to the leisure class alone. These traits are not extinct in the rest of us. They have simply, through disuse, receded into the background of habit. Give them the right occasion, an appeal fierce enough, and they surface in anyone, so long as nothing in our daily occupation stands in their way. Most of you have never fought a duel, but nearly all of you have played a game or watched one. And here is where my argument becomes uncomfortable. Because sport is the duel's more civilized, more widely tolerated cousin. Sports of all kinds are of the same general character. Sports shade off from the basis of hostile combat, through skill, to cunning and chicanery, without its being possible to draw a line at any point. Prize fighting, a sailing race, a game of chess. What do these share? The emulative ferocity I described last time, dressed each time in a different costume. But here I want to press further. It is not merely that the leisure class participates in sport, it organizes it, it governs it. It builds the stadiums, endows the trophies, sets the rules, and determines which sports are considered gentlemanly and which are not. This is not accidental. Sport, organized and presided over by the leisure class, becomes yet another arena in which pecuniary standing is displayed and enforced. And there is one further connection worth making explicit. The sporting temperament and the gambling temperament are not merely similar. They are, in most cases, the same temperament. The man who cannot resist the excitement of a contest, whether on the field or at the card table, is driven by the same archaic impulse: the desire to win by force or cunning. The belief that outcome is not merely a matter of cause and effect, but of something more personal: luck, nerve, the will to dominate. Now, a sport most of you will recognize immediately. It has been said, not inaptly, that the relation of football to physical culture is much the same as that of the bullfight to agriculture.
1: Football is defended as a builder of character. I do not doubt that it builds something. What it builds, I would argue, is a very old kind of temperament, quick to aggression, quick to cunning, and above all, boyish. We are told that sport teaches discipline, teamwork, the ability to endure hardship. No doubt it does. But notice that these virtues are never what the spectator comes to see. The spectator comes to see the collision, the dominance, the moment when one man, or one team, is decisively beaten by another. That is the ancient spectacle. That is what we are applauding. There is one more thing worth observing. Sport has not merely been tolerated by respectable institutions, it has been actively embraced by them. The school, the university, the church, all have incorporated organized sport into their programs, telling us that it builds character and prepares young men for the contests of life. I do not dispute the sincerity of that belief, but I would observe that the contests sport prepares young men for are, in their essential spirit, the same contests that the barbarian chief once prepared his warriors for. The vocabulary has changed. The underlying temperament has not.

Let me close today by naming plainly the two traits that all of this ultimately serves. Prowess, in its full barbarian sense, shows itself in two directions, force and cunning. And sport cultivates both. Watch any game closely and you will find fraud built into its very structure. The umpire, the minutely regulated boundary between fair play and foul. All of it testifies that sharp practice is not an accident of the game, but one of its essential features. It is telling, I think, that the wiliest hero of ancient epic, Ulysses, is remembered with no less honor than Achilles, the fiercest. Cunning has always shared the podium with force. The two barbarian traits, ferocity and astuteness, go to make up the predacious temper or spiritual attitude. Both are fostered by the pecuniary culture, but both alike are of no use for the purposes of the collective life. Ferocity and astuteness. Useful to the individual who wants to win, useless to the community that must, in the end, work together. I do not say we should banish sport. I say only that we should recognize, honestly, what we are applauding when we applaud it. Which is, perhaps, the honest reason the leisure class defends these games so passionately. Not because they build character in any straightforward sense, but because they let a man feel, for an afternoon, something his daily life no longer asks of him. In the next lecture, we will look at a temperament closely related to this one. One that reaches not for a bat, but for a card, a dice, a wager. And beyond it, something still more ancient, the instinct to pray. I call them the belief in luck and devout observances.